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4: I used to live in Colorado. I would go hiking in the mountains, walking along the trails. It was the most beautiful place I've ever lived. And I had this feeling of, I know that I'm appreciating this the most that I can, and still I know that it's going to go away. It was almost like a homesickness for a place that I hadn't left yet, like preemptive nostalgia.
5: I was recently rock climbing with my brother and some of his friends at his bachelor party, and they had a lot of new words, and the one that I caught was most interesting to me was they called some of the other climbers Gumbies. You know, I'm not a climber, I'm a skateboarder, so Gumbies kind of sounded to me like, you know, kooks or posers.
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8: From NPR News in Washington, I'm Ryland Barton. Hundreds of people convened for an event called the Pro-Human Assembly in Washington, D.C. today to discuss the harms and risks brought about by artificial intelligence. They included people on opposite sides of the political spectrum, including Vermont Senator Bernie Sanders and conservative strategist Steve Bannon. NPR's Huang Jingnan was there.
9: In their respective speeches, both Sanders and Bannon blasted the billionaires that ran the AI companies for taking humanity down a dangerous path without the public having a say.
10: The people of this country must make the decisions about AI and not just a handful of oligarchs.
11: The American citizens are not going to be supplicants to the oligarchs anymore.
9: However, the two disagree on what exactly to do about the existential threats they say AI poses. Many speakers called for a pause on development of the most advanced AI and for international coordination. The American and the Chinese government so far have spoken out dismissing these ideas. Huo Jingnan, NPR News.
8: A scathing new report from the Department of Homeland Security's Inspector General's Office found that detainees at the immigration detention facility in Florida, known as Alligator Alcatraz, were subjected to a slew of poor living conditions, including being held in small metal enclosures. NPR's Vanessa Romo has more.
12: Findings revealed that 79 detainees were confined to metal cages with about 4 feet by 4 feet of floor space for up to 2 hours. Inspectors called it unprecedented among detention facilities and said they presented significant risk to detainees' health and safety. DHS's internal report also found detainees lacked clean drinking water, adequate food, and proper medical care. Showers were infested with bugs, and staff couldn't identify which detention standards they were expected to follow. The facility, which opened in 2025, shut down over the summer following a string of lawsuits. Vanessa Romo, NPR News.
8: The families of the 67 people killed in last year's mid-air collision over Washington, D.C. are pushing Congress and regulators for action. NPR's Joel Rose reports they joined lawmakers and safety investigators at a rally on Capitol Hill today.
13: Doug Lane lost his wife and son when an American Airlines regional jet collided with an Army Black Hawk helicopter last year. Lane joined with other victims' families calling on Congress and federal regulators to take action.
14: We can tell their stories. We can ask questions, we can push for answers, we can demand action, but we cannot do everybody else's work for them.
13: The families were joined by the head of the National Transportation Safety Board, which is pushing federal aviation regulators to do more. Congress is still deadlocked over competing safety proposals that passed the House and Senate, but Senator Ted Cruz said he hopes to pass a bill during the lame duck session after the midterm elections. Joel Rose, NPR News, Washington.
8: Major U.S. stock indexes slipped today as oil prices rose once again. The S&P 500 fell nearly 0.5%. It's NPR. China has introduced new border control rules that could ban citizens from leaving the country if they threaten national or industrial security. The rules reflect increased competition with the U.S. in areas like AI. Citizens accused in overseas criminal activities could face travel bans for up to 3 years. A 50th anniversary production of the musical Annie is set to open on Broadway next fall. The show originally ran on Broadway for 6 years and has been revived twice, as Jeff London reports.
15: In 1977, Andrea McArdle as Little Orphan Annie stepped on stage at the Alvin Theater on Broadway and belted this anthem.
16: The summer come out tomorrow, so you gotta hang on till tomorrow.
15: And Annie ran tomorrow and tomorrow and tomorrow, picking up 7 Tony Awards and being produced all around the country and the world, and turned into films for Hollywood and TV. The 50th anniversary production will be directed by Sam Pinkleton, best known for his work on the campy comedy Oh Mary and the Broadway revival of the Rocky Horror Show. For NPR News, I'm Jeff London. In New York,
8: the NFL Players Association says 92% of its members favor playing on grass instead of artificial turf, which players say leads to more wear and tear on their bodies. The debate resurfaced this year when some NFL facilities temporarily installed grass to host World Cup games before returning to turf. Buffalo is making the switch to grass when it moves to its new stadium. This is NPR News from Washington.
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3: 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I'm Grant Barrett.
17: And I'm Martha Barnett. And ladies and gentlemen, horses and mules, cross-eyed mosquitoes and bow-legged ants, I am here to tell you something I know absolutely nothing about.
3: Whoa. We're going to have like zero listeners, Martha.
17: Well, no, that was the opening bit of doggerel that was making the rounds in the United States during the 1930s. And there were lots of different versions of this, all of which had to do with this sort of pseudo-sophisticated speech. And we've heard a lot of different versions of this over the years as listeners have written and called to share them with us. A listener named Patrick shared one that continues, get this, I come before you to stand behind you to tell you about something I know nothing about. Next Tuesday, the day after Friday, there will not be a meeting held at the town hall. Admission is free, so pay at the door, pull up a chair, and sit on the floor. When the meeting starts, exit. It's just, you can just imagine dads, memorizing this.
3: And sharing it with every new victim.
17: Absolutely.
3: All the kids and grandkids and cousins and second cousins and tenth cousins and so forth.
17: Oh, here's somebody who hasn't heard it. Yeah.
3: We'll put all the versions we found on our website at waywardradio.org. But we'd love to hear the bits of nonsense, verse, and doggerel that are passed along in your family. Call or text toll-free from the U.S. and Canada, 877-929-9673, or email words@waywardradio.org. Hello, you have a way with words.
18: Hi, this is Maggie. I'm calling from Washington, D.C.
3: Hi, Maggie. Welcome to the program. What's up?
18: Thank you so much. I'm calling because I was just thinking of my best friend from college, who is from Eastern North Carolina, and something that she used to say whenever we would see, like, a dog, in the hot North Carolina summers or whatever, the dog would be, like, panting pretty much, and she would say something like, oh, that dog's hassling, in her Southern accent, and I always wondered what she meant by that. So one day I asked her, and she said, oh, that's just what we say for panting. And I was like, what are you talking about? Who's we? She's like, I don't know, my family. So sure enough, we called up her brother, who is a vet. And we were like, hey, Wes, what do you call a dog that is, its tongue is hanging out and it's really hot? He was like, oh, well, that means the dog is panting. Or he said, if you want the Southern term, the dog is hassling. So it wasn't just Haley, but it is her family, and they're from Eastern North Carolina. And I guess I was wondering what that meant. My initial thought was that it was like an onomatopoeia. Like, I guess you could say a dog that's like panting really hard kind of sounds like it's making a hissing sound almost, but I feel like that's kind of a stretch. So that's why I called in. I was just really curious about it.
3: Just to be clear, when you said vet, you meant veterinarian for the brother.
18: Exactly. Yeah, he's a vet. Yep.
3: Gotcha. Okay. This is very interesting. So hassle, H-A-S-S-L-E, looks like the other word, meaning to annoy or to aggravate.
18: Exactly.
17: The hassle that you're talking about when a dog is you know, panting. It does have to do with the sound of it. There are lots of different words that that have this sound and connote this idea. If, for example, in the 19th century in Southeast England, there was the word hustle, H-U-S-S-L-E, which meant to wheeze or to breathe noisily. But there are even older forms of this word that, go back to Scotland. The other hassle, we're not really sure of that origin if you're talking about somebody who's harassing you. Some dictionaries will tell you it's a combination of hustle and harass, and some think it's related to that term that you mentioned involving animals. So it's a little bit complicated, but there are lots of different versions of this, aren't there, Grant?
3: Yeah, back to the 1700s in Scots dialect and in Northern England, many of them showing the connection to wheeze through their spelling. You'll almost always get an H or a WH at the beginning and then a vowel or a schwa, maybe a long E or long O, and then a double S or a double Z, and then usually an LE, and that LE suffix is frequentative, which means it indicates a repetitive act. So it's kind of like the word wheeze with the LE added on the end.
17: So the bottom line is that your friend and your friend's family are not at all the only people who have noticed this this phenomenon and given it a similar sounding name.
3: Sometimes you will see people that say, oh, yeah, this is a U.S. Southern thing. But you will also find it in Canada. And most of the citations in the Dictionary of American Regional English for it are from New England. So it's far more widespread than just the U.S. South.
18: Oh, that's so interesting.
3: Yeah, and of course, as we said, it comes back to from the UK and Scotland back in the day, 300 years or so ago.
18: That's super cool. Wow.
17: All right. Well, thank you so much for calling.
18: Yeah, thank you so much. I'm really excited. That's awesome.
3: All right, take care of yourself.
17: We're glad to have you.
3: Appreciate it.
18: All right. Thank you.
3: Bye-bye.
18: Take care. Bye.
17: If you want to ask a question about language, we'll give you a hassle-free answer. Just email us words@waywardradio.org. Grant, I've had a wonderful time lately learning about pottery from a British TV show called The Great Pottery Throwdown. It's sort of like the British Baking Show in that there are all these really talented people who are competing. But you learn so much about pottery and you really come to appreciate it. But of course, I'm also learning a lot of great British idioms that I didn't know before. So I'm getting a real kick out of this reality show. And one of the expressions that I recently learned came up during an episode where they were trying to make tiles, you know, clay tiles. And somebody made a joke about, well, I guess you're going to have a night on the tiles. And I thought, what in the world are they talking about? Have you ever heard this? A night on the tiles?
3: Well, is this drunk in the bar bathroom or drunk in the club bathroom?
17: That's what I thought. But no. I looked it up, and apparently a night on the tiles is a late, lively night out, you know, involving pubs and parties and dancing.
3: Gotcha.
17: And,
3: okay.
17: You know, maybe a regrettable decision or two. But yeah. The tiles in question here are not tiles on the bathroom floor. It's rooftop tiles. It's the image of cats roaming and yowling.
3: Having
17: romantic adventures.
3: Catting about.
17: Yes, catting about. Having a night on the tiles.
3: Well, let me just warn you that if it's like the Great British Baking Show, skip the Mexican-themed episode.
17: Yes. Skip that one. And actually, I would start with season 3 because I just people a lot better.
3: Well, I will tune in and learn a lot about British idioms and pottery language. Whatever you're watching, whatever you're reading, it's giving you new language. You can share your favorites with us. Email words@waywardradio.org.
17: Hi, you have a way with words.
5: Hey, my name's Dylan. I'm calling from Charlottesville, Virginia. I was recently rock climbing with my brother and some of his friends at his bachelor party, and they had a lot of new words, and the one that I caught was most interesting to me was they called some of the other climbers Gumbies. Sounded like they, you know, I'm not a climber, I'm a skateboarder, so Gumbies, it kind of sounded to me like, you know, kooks or posers was what they seemed to be using it like, but I'm not sure really where it's from or really what it means.
3: Oh, yeah, it's funny that you should connect those Gumbies and kooks because they do represent two or three different kinds of worlds. But as slang, they kind of do address this notion of the noob or the beginner or the overconfident participant, somebody whose skills don't really match their ambition, if you know what I mean. So tell us about, so you're from the skateboarding world, so you use kooks. Does that sound like a kook to you, how I described it?
5: Yeah, like somebody who's overconfident and then, maybe plays up how good they are, dresses more than they skate.
3: Oh, yeah, they wear the gear, right. So the cool thing about kook is that it comes from surfing, like a lot of skateboarding things, since skateboarding was made popular by California surfers. So some of that longstanding surf language is still used today in skateboarding. And in surfing, kook pretty much has the same definition, although it changes a little bit from here to there. And sometimes the kooks are just the anybody who doesn't surf, not necessarily the newbies trying to surf. And it's got an unknown origin. Could be from Hawaiian word meaning poop, or it could be from a shortening of cuckoo meaning crazy, and it might have been reinforced by Ed Kooky Burns from the TV show 77 Sunset Strip, but we just don't really know.
17: Yeah, just up the road from us in Cardiff, California, there's the Cardiff Kook. It's this famous statue of this guy on a surfboard.
3: And they always decorate it seasonally.
17: Yeah.
3: But Gumby also, we do know more about Gumby from climbing, and you will find a good entry for that in Matt Samet's Climbing Dictionary, which is kind of like the reference for climbing. Samet is S-A-M-E-T. And it comes from this 1950s, 60s animated character who was kind of vaguely human-shaped, but in his manner was kind of a gee whiz golly kind of wholesome kid, and he's constantly getting to scrapes, but wholesome scrapes, you know, like eating too much or falling off a ladder when trying to rescue a cat, things like that. I think it really didn't come from the show directly. It came from Eddie Murphy doing a parody of Gumby on Saturday Night Live in the 1980s, where he just kind of does Gumby as a behind-the-scenes character rather than as like the kind of goofy animated face that you would see in the animated shorts. So it's he kind of doesn't really have kind of a lot of self-awareness.
17: Yeah, and his sidekick, I remember this show, and his sidekick was
3: Pokey.
17: A horse named Pokey.
3: Yeah,
17: I was going to say that's what I would be if I were rock climbing.
3: Pokey,
17: I'd be a Pokey.
3: So yeah, so Gumby has a long history, at least 40 years in the climbing world.
5: Wow, that's a long time to have that slang.
3: Kook goes back to about the 1920s, so quite a ways.
5: Where were they using it in the 1920s?
3: Surfing. Yeah, surfing's been around.
5: Surfing.
3: You can find surfing being talked about in periodicals from the late 1800s. Surfing has been a thing in Hawaii, of course, forever, but then made it into other countries and cultures by the late 1800s, especially the United States and Australia.
17: Well, Dylan, thank you so much for calling.
5: Absolutely. Thanks for answering my question, and I hope you all have a great rest of your day.
3: Thanks, Dylan. Take care.
17: You too. Bye-bye.
3: Bye-bye.
5: Bye.
17: Grant, suppose I said to you, hey, I'd join you for dinner, but I'm completely oofless. What would I be saying?
3: I have no idea. Without legs, no car, somebody stole your tires.
17: No, oofless is an old British slang word that means temporarily short of money.
3: Oh, gotcha. Oofless, right.
17: Yeah, and it comes from ooftish, which is a Yiddish-derived term for cash placed on the table. It's from German auftisch, on the table, especially regarding money that's put down as stakes in a card game. So if you're oofless, you don't have any cash on you.
3: You're skint.
17: You're skint, exactly.
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0: You're listening to Away with Words, the show about language and how we use it. I'm Martha Barnett.
1: And I'm Grant Barrett, and we're joined by a guy who looks like he's ready to be the new James Bond. It's our quiz guy, John Chinesky.
2: Yeah, let me take off my fedora and my tuxedo. Well, I'll leave the tuxedo on. But let's move on to the quiz. This week, I'm not sure why, but lately I've been thinking a lot about Greece. So many of our words come from Greek, but you know, a lot of them have gone through many changes. I wonder if we could just go back to the beginning and take some words, not from Greek, but from the Greek alphabet. For example, here's a clue. I've had this toga for ages, but this other one is brand blank. And the answer would be
1: new.
3: Yes,
1: that's a Greek letter.
2: As in the Greek letter new and you, okay. Right. Now, on this one, there will be some massaging of the pronunciation on a few of them. Well, let's set sail. Here we go. Their moussaka is so good, I blank plate of it every day for a week.
1: Ada.
2: Ada. Ada plate of it every day for a week. Moussaka.
3: Good.
2: I asked Homer what he thought about the new movie, and he said, I'm going to blank lawyers on them.
1: So...
3: Sigma.
1: Sigma lawyers.
2: I'm going to Sigma lawyers on them. Yes. No. I tried to string the hero's bow, but after trying and trying, it was blank knot.
1: Oh, alpha knot.
2: It was alpha knot, yes.
3: Gosh.
2: Very good. Odysseus' shipmates did their best, but let's face it, they were blank rotten hand.
1: Oh, Delta.
3: Oh, my gosh.
1: Oh, I see. I was thinking of actually human hands, not
3: anything.
2: Oh, okay. Oh, ooh, gross. Rotten hands.
1: I was thinking about the pig claymation.
2: Got it. My family has never been to Athens, but blank arrange a trip.
3: Iota
2: arrange a trip to Athens. You know, it's a great spa, but try to avoid the blank extras like fancy meals.
3: Oh, the
1: upsilon?
2: The upsilon extras like fancy meals.
3: Oh, gosh.
2: Hooray! We got through it. We somehow made it. And hardly any of us died.
1: I think the Broccolis are removing the deal they put on the table for you to become the new Bond. I'm just saying.
2: Oh, no. My martinis. Where am I going to get my martinis?
1: Athens will always be there for you, John. Thank you so much for
2: this
1: quiz.
2: We'll always have Athens. We'll always have Piraeus. Okay. Thank you, guys. Great quiz.
1: Thanks, John. We'll talk to you next week.
3: John, that was genius. Thank you so much.
2: Thank you. Talk to you next time.
1: Bye-bye.
3: Wow. Well, John really gave our brains a workout, and you can too. Just give us a call to talk about any aspect of language whatsoever. The number is 877-929-9673, and you can also email us, words@waywardradio.org.
1: Hello, you have a way with words.
4: Hi, this is Becca from Corinth, Texas. How are y'all?
1: Hi, Becca. Doing great. What can we do for you?
4: So, growing up, I always heard to appreciate things because they won't last forever. And as I've gotten older, I've really kind of played with that feeling. I used to live in Colorado. I would go hiking in the mountains, walking along the trails. It was the most beautiful place I've ever lived. Mm. And I had this feeling of, I know that I'm appreciating this the most that I can, and still I know that it's going to go away. What do I do with that? It was almost like a homesickness for a place that I hadn't left yet, like preemptive nostalgia, because I knew that I did not have the capacity to appreciate it anymore. So what was I supposed to do with that? Does that make any sense?
1: Absolutely. Although it's heavy stuff, Becca. That's heavy
4: I'm a
1: duty.
4: Poet. What can I say?
1: No, it says a lot about you that this is on your mind. You just said something that rang a bell for me. You talked about, what did you phrase it? Something about nostalgia?
4: Preemptive nostalgia, yeah.
1: There is a Jorge Luis Borges poem that translates into English as nostalgia for the present. It is such,
4: really?
1: It's very short, but it's exactly what you're talking about. There's one line in particular that translates as sharing the now, as one partakes of music or the taste of fruit. Oh. And it's about that all of these things are passing. Music is passing. Mm-hmm. The taste of fruit is only momentary. Mm-hmm. And I mean, of course, mm-hmm. this genius poet, Borges, I mean, of course, he got there before the rest of us, right?
4: mm-hmm.
1: But I just think about nostalgia for the present. The title of the poem is exactly what you're talking about. Maybe it's not mm-hmm. as neat, as tidy as a single word, but I think it works.
4: Yeah.
3: I'm wondering about, what was the phrase you used in terms of homesickness?
4: Homesick for a place I haven't left yet.
3: Yeah. Mm-hmm. Yeah, I think that is absolutely gorgeous. I feel like I've heard people talk about that in terms of climate, you know, that it, sort of anticipatory
4: yeah.
3: climate grief, you know?
4: Yeah.
3: Homesickness for a place you haven't left yet. And I'm also thinking, I mean, maybe you're familiar with the German phrase from Goethe's tragic play Faust. It's mm-hmm. it's one of the most famous phrases in German literature that goes, Verweile doch, du bist so schön, which means stay a while, oh beautiful moment. It's this moment where you just don't want things to end.
1: But you know they will.
4: Yeah.
3: But you know they will.
4: But you know
3: will.
4: They will.
3: Yeah.
4: Yeah, and it was play. Kind of this, I felt very, my emotions felt very inferior because I was like, if appreciation was enough to keep things from feeling sad when they're gone, mm-hmm. like that would just solve everything, right? But it's just, it's not enough. You can appreciate and appreciate, but it still goes away.
1: Some of what we're talking about is savoring, but it doesn't capture mm-hmm. the other part of it, which is knowing that it will go away. So I'm thinking about the word poignancy, P-O-I-G-N-A-N-C-Y, although it's a little bleached by overuse and misuse, and it's got a lot of very flexible meanings depending on the context. Its original sense was to be sharp with feelings, and it comes from a word in French meaning to pierce. So it's about not just very moving and deeply affecting things, but about the ones that cause these, about having these sharp feelings, you know? And often sadness is a part of poignancy and regret and a lot of these other gentle negative emotions.
4: Oh, yeah. Man, see, when I write, I don't write about happy stuff. I like writing about sad stuff because that is what I want to examine. I don't need to like hold the happiness up to the light and play with it. Like, I just want to live that. But the sad feelings and the deep feelings, I really enjoy dissecting them and understanding where they come from and why. So I appreciate y'all.
1: Becca, let me give you one more thing before we go. The researcher Christine Baccio, that's KrystineBatcho, she works in behavioral psychology, and she has something, I believe she's the one who first called it anticipatory nostalgia. This feeling, exactly what you're talking about, this feeling of missing or longing for the present while it's still unfolding, while it's happening.
4: Yeah.
1: But I think if you Google her work, you'll come up with some, perhaps a little academic and scientific, but you'll come up with some stuff that may inspire you in your own writing.
4: Mm-hmm.
3: And Becca, I'm sure you're going to inspire lots of people to call with their terms for this, whether it's in English or another language, because I think we can all relate to this and would appreciate more and better ways to talk about it.
4: Yes, I love that. I'm so open to that. I thank y'all so much for what you do. You've gotten me through so many road trips and really just been like a little virtual friend when I felt very alone. So thank you for that.
3: Oh, gosh. Well, that's really sweet. And Becca, if you end up writing a poem about this, we'd love to read it.
1: Or whatever you end up writing.
4: I have written a poem about it, actually. I have one.
1: Oh, awesome. You have to send it. Becca, keep thinking deep thoughts. You're doing the world a good thing.
3: Yeah, we love poets.
4: Y'all keep doing what you're doing, too. Thank you so much.
1: All right. Bye-bye.
3: Take care.
4: Yes, bye-bye.
1: There's so many other words for this feeling in so many languages. A lot of people have tackled this from a million different angles.
3: Mm-hmm.
1: But we know that you, our listeners, you read a lot, and you might have something we haven't thought of. So by all means, share it. You can send it to us in email, words@waywardradio.org.
3: If you have less than exemplary handwriting, you might apologize to people for your chicken scratching. But you could also apologize for your griffonage.
1: Oh, griffonage. I hear a little French in there.
3: You do indeed. Yes, it has nothing to do with the mythical beast that's spelled G-R-I-F-F-I-N. Griffonage has an O instead of that second I. And you're right, it comes from the French griffonner, which means to scribble or scrawl, and it's possibly related to the word for claw, grief.
1: Oh, yeah, absolutely. G-R-I-F-F-O-N-A-G-E, griffonage. You know, we love to hear your favorite words. It's the basic entry point to understanding language, so let's start there. Share your favorite words by phone, call, or text toll-free 877-929-9673.
3: Hello, you have a way with words.
5: Hi, this is Christiane calling from Brunswick in Germany.
1: That's amazing. What part of the country are you in?
5: In the northern part of Germany.
1: Gotcha.
5: I have a question, and it is about a saying that was quite much used in my family when I was younger. And it is called in German, den Block gehen, no, den Pudding gehen, which translates to English as walking around the pudding, and which means nothing more or less than just taking a little walk around your block or around your area. So I was wondering, does anybody where you are or around the world who's listening to this podcast also know this idiom, this saying?
1: So say it in German for us again.
5: Den Pudding gehen.
1: Den Pudding gehen, and this means to walk around the pudding. And we're talking
5: around
1: about
5: the pudding.
1: P-U-D-D-I-N-G. This is a word borrowed from English.
5: Yeah, well, it is quite well widespread in German also.
1: Yeah, it it was
5: borrowed much from the same. Yeah,
1: it was borrowed from English about 300 years ago, but it was a different food then. It was more of a savory dish and not a sweet when it was borrowed.
5: Yeah.
1: And so at the top of the call, when you said you were from northern Germany, that made sense to me because this expression is kind of specific to the north and northwest of Germany, including places like Bremen and Hamburg.
5: Okay.
1: And when we look into the history of it, that's pretty much the only place in the world, that part of Germany, kind of north and northwest, that uses this particular construction to talk about going around the block or to walk around.
5: Uh-huh.
1: As to walk around the pudding. So no other country that I know of has it. None of the nearby ones, not in Denmark, not in the Netherlands, certainly not in English. And so the verb sometimes changes. Like people will say, use a verb meaning to drive. Like if you're in your car, you might say, I'm driving
5: around the
1: pudding.
5: Yeah, you can say that. Yeah.
1: But that meaning is a little different, right? That's kind of maybe you're looking for parking or you have to take a detour.
5: Mm-hmm. Yeah. Right. Uh-huh. I know that too, yes.
1: And so when we're talking about a pudding, we're talking about what in English we would call a blancmange, which is a word we borrowed from French, or like a flan. So this is a round dessert made of gelatin and like milk and sugar, maybe some fruit.
5: Yeah.
1: So the comparison is like this physical comparison of that is kind of like the building or buildings that you would walk around when you were on the street. It's kind of like a metaphor for space.
5: Okay, yeah.
1: Yeah. But
5: That's quite interesting.
1: It is. I don't know if you Googled this, but that particular part of Germany is known for the manufacture of pudding. And the fellow who invented pudding powder in Germany is from near there. And the earliest uses that I find of this expression from 1938 are all from Bremen. But it's just a really interesting expression, but it's a local one. I don't think you're going to find, we'll ask our listeners, but I don't think you're going to find anybody else in the world who says it except for Germans from that part of Germany.
5: Yeah, great. That was interesting, really.
1: Yeah, it is.
3: Yeah,
1: thank you for helping
3: calling.
1: Us introduce this to all of our listeners. I love these local expressions. This is why we're doing this.
3: Uh-huh.
1: All
5: right, feel free to.
1: All right, take care now. We appreciate your time.
5: Okay.
1: All right.
5: Yes.
1: Bye-bye.
5: I like it very much. Bye.
3: Später.
1: Bye.
5: Später, bye.
3: You can reach us from anywhere in the world. Just go to waywardradio.org/contact, and you'll find lots of different ways to do that. Hey there, you have a way with words.
6: Hi, this is Catherine Hoffman from Allentown, Pennsylvania.
3: Hey, Catherine, what can we do for you today?
6: I've long been curious about my grandmother. She was kind of an unknown to us. We don't know who her parents were. She was in an orphanage. She kind of had a bad life, and she wasn't a real pleasant person. But one of the highlights of my relationship with her was I have this memory of her standing next to me. I must have been about 5 or 6. We lived in Galesburg, Illinois, and a horse with a wagon was coming by. It was a white horse. I don't know what the wagon was delivering or why there was a horse and wagon in the early 1950s, but it was passing her big house, and she stood there with my sister and I, and she told us to say this phrase and use our hands, and it was, "Lucky, lucky white horse, ding, ding, ding." And we were supposed to take our left hand and our thumb and lick it and put it in the palm of our right hand each time we said ding, ding, ding. And apparently that was supposed to give us good luck, I guess. And I'm hoping that you all can tell me the origin of that and also maybe help me with the mystery of my grandmother and what place she was from, because we know very little about her, and she didn't share a lot during her life.
3: Wow.
1: Yeah.
3: Wow. Well, did it work?
1: Did you get the luck?
6: I don't know. I guess everyone has had lots of good and some not so good luck, right?
1: Yeah, that's true. But I just want to say, ding, ding, ding, you are on to something here. Your memory is solid, Catherine. You're really, because other people have very similar folklore in their lives, and it's been recorded in various folklore journals and books over maybe the last 100 years. So there are a lot of different versions of this. Sometimes people extend the little recitation, and so it goes,
6: oh,
1: "Lucky, lucky white horse, ding dong day, whatever I wish bring me today."
6: Or, "Oh my goodness,
1: lucky, lucky white horse, lucky, lucky Lee, lucky, lucky white horse, bring your luck to me." But a lot of them do also involve like spitting in your hand or licking a finger,
6: yes,
1: and smacking your hands against each other,
6: yes,
1: or pressing your thumb or your finger in your hand where you've moistened it. And sometimes you have to see 11 white horses before you get the luck, not just one. But I want to tell you, Catherine, the thing that is so amazing about this to me is that the idea of a white horse is lucky goes back to the ancients. The ancient Greeks had many different allusions,
6: wow,
1: in their writing to the value and the preciousness and the sacredness of a white horse. And the Babylonian Talmud, which is from around 1,500 years ago, has a line in it that translates from the Hebrew as, "One who sees a white horse in a dream, regardless of whether the horse was walking or running, it is a good omen for him."
6: Wow. I wondered if it were like more common for people of a certain ethnic background. We don't know anything about my grandmother's background, and that's what I was hoping, too, that not just I would learn about the origin of the phrase, how curious it was, but also if maybe it would give me a clue to my grandmother's, where she was born. Now, we don't even know what her original last name was, so...
1: Wow. Unfortunately, it doesn't really give us any clues to that. I think if there's something for you to take away about this bit of folklore is that she plugged you in to a 2,000-year-old folklore tradition, and that's kind of amazing.
6: It is. It's very amazing. Thank you so much.
1: Yeah, our pleasure. You take care, and thank you for sharing your memory with us. We appreciate it.
6: Bye-bye.
3: Stay put. We'll be right back to untangle the web of English.
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0: You're listening to Away With Words, the show about language and how we use it. I'm Grant Barrett.
1: And I'm Martha Barnett. The Latin expression carpe diem is often translated as seize the day. And you see this on T-shirts and mugs and tea towels. And it's this advice to go out there and seize the day, you know, grab every opportunity.
0: Yeah, take what the day has to offer and don't pass it by.
1: Right. But what's really interesting about the carpe in carpe diem is that it can also mean to pluck or harvest. And actually, the roots of this Latin saying lie in an agricultural metaphor that's actually quite lovely and very calming. It appears in a brief Latin poem by the ancient poet Horace. And the poem addresses this woman who's trying to find out what fate has in store for her. And the poet basically says, don't try to figure it out. Forget the fortune tellers. The gods don't want us to know. Don't worry, be happy, basically. Mm-hmm. Or, you know, as the poet puts it, don't worry about whether Jupiter gives us other winters or whether this is our last. And then he goes on to reassure her with the imagery of a vineyard. He says, be wise, strain the wine, and cut back hope into a small space. In other words, prune your hopes the way you would prune a growing vine. And then the last line is where the carpe diem comes in. Carpe diem quam minimum credula postero. Harvest the day or pluck the day and leave as little as possible for tomorrow. I just think that's so lovely. And there's more about this in a new book called Phrased and Confused, The Curious Meaning of Timeless Quotations by Ellie Bernstein. And it's a light, fun book about the literary contexts and cultural histories behind familiar sayings like that. And I really like what Bernstein has to say about those two different senses of carpe diem. He writes, in the popular version, we're encouraged to max out every pleasure and shake down every opportunity. In the lesser known one, we're invited to sit back, relax, and enjoy the moment. It's a matter, he says, not so much the grabbing of bulls by their horns as the teasing of grapes off their stems.
0: And you can see this if you compare across a number of English dictionaries. You can see that only a few of them include that important follow-up, which is, yes, take the pleasures that the day offers, but without concern for the future. That's kind of the key part that is often lost in people using carpe diem on tea towels, which I've never seen, by the way.
1: Oh, I have. You haven't been in the same shop.
0: I'm just decorating my kitchen wrong, I guess. I don't have Latin phrases all over, Martha. That must be a you thing. We will link to Ellie Bernstein's book, Phrased and Confused, on our website at waywardradio.org, where you can also find all of our past episodes and a dozen ways to reach us.
1: Hello, you have a way with words.
2: Hi, this is Diane from Wilmington, North Carolina.
1: Hey, Diane, we're glad to have you. What are you calling us about today?
2: Well, I'm a bridge player, and I have an expression one of my friends uses that I'm hoping you can tell me how it came to be. When it's a one-sided game with one pair getting all the good cards, the explanation is, you must be sitting with the bathtub. I had never heard this before, so of course I Googled, and AI says it's a superstition that originated in the Midwest, but had no further insight. And my friend Helen from New Hampshire speculated that it stemmed from a time when people had a bathtub in their kitchen, but that doesn't really explain what it has to do with getting winning cards.
1: Well, I'm glad you didn't trust AI and called us instead, because it can definitely lead you astray. And I'm interested in the construction of that phrase. So it's not sitting in the bathtub. This person has clothes on and they're sitting with it. Is that right?
2: Yes, sitting with it, as in, you know, sitting parallel, I guess, with the side of the bathtub.
1: Uh-huh.
0: Yeah, this is an You know, it kind of pops up, Diane, out of the blue in the late 1940s, and it starts to show up in the bridge columns of newspapers. Remember when you could actually read about the card game bridge in the newspaper? It was a thing.
2: Yes, back in the day.
0: Yeah, and it's immediately associated with bridge, but also later becomes associated with euchre and even pinochle. And it connects with these north, south, east, west descriptions in bridge. In that game, north, south, and east, west refer to your relationship with the player who you're playing with, right? Your partner.
2: Correct.
0: Yeah.
2: Yes.
0: And a lot of the mentions of sitting with the bathtub, and there's other phrasings for this, but they talk about being aligned north, south, or east, west. So people would apparently after a while, in a joking fashion, almost always not taking it very seriously, try to position themselves or the table so they and their partner were aligned with wherever the bathroom was anywhere in the house. and it wasn't from the time when people were likely to have bathtubs in the same room they were playing cards. I mean, they could have, but it just wasn't likely.
2: Right.
0: And sometimes you'll see people not talk about aligning with the bathtub, being parallel with the bathtub, but with the floorboards or the grain of the floorboards. And so after the late 1940s, it starts to show up almost always as a little joking aside in rule books and collections of folklore. And it never really gets fully explained. And I have never seen anyone explain why you want to be aligned with the bathtub, except like a lot of games, card games tend to have a lot of folklore associated with them, like these superstitions, which nobody really admits to believing, but you do the needful anyway, just in case.
1: Bridge has always intimidated the heck out of me. I'm really impressed that you do it.
0: Yeah, I'm glad to see it's still thriving. You know, it's kind of peaked. It had its heyday, but I know that there are communities of people who still love to play it. It still requires a great deal of teamwork and mental vigor.
2: Oh, definitely. Yes, yes. Yeah, no, it is a fun game, and it's a challenging game. But I'll have to just pay attention to whether I'm sitting with the bathtub from now on.
0: yeah, that's what we know. Thank you, Diane. We really appreciate it. Pass that on to your teammates.
2: Okay, right. Thank you. Appreciate
0: right, bye-bye.
2: It. Bye-bye.
1: Call or email us. The number is 877-929-9673 or send an email to words@waywardradio.org. There's an old expression in Australia and New Zealand, and that's to get off your bike. And that means to lose your temper or become worked up. So don't get off your bike means to calm down or don't fly off the handle. And as I said, it's an old expression. I know we have a lot of listeners in those countries, and I would love to hear if don't get off your bike is still in use. Here's a wonderful example from 1924. It ran in a newspaper in Melbourne. It's a joke. It goes, Jones has bought a piano when Joe, his neighbor, calls out, bet you won't keep that long. Next day, a van was at Jones's house carrying out the piano when the neighbor called out, what did I tell you? And Jones replies, don't get off your bike. I'm just going to my music lesson.
0: I love the idea that someone is carting a piano back and forth for their music lessons. That's so ridiculous. We'd love to hear your local expressions and your silly anecdotes. Call or text toll-free, 877-929-9673.
1: Hello, you have a way with words.
3: Hi, it's Andy Larson. I'm calling from Fairbanks.
1: Hey, Andy.
3: Alaska.
1: Fairbanks, Alaska. I love Fairbanks. What's going on?
3: I had a story that happened a while back at a football camp, a high school football camp. I wanted to share it with you guys because I thought you would find some interest in it.
1: Sure.
3: One of the coaches that was helping us said, I got a creak in my neck. And I said, a creak in your neck? I've always called it a crick. He goes, nah, I called it a creek. And he was from Missouri, and I asked a few other people in different parts of the country whether they went with crick or creek. And the general consensus was crick. But he said it's creek in his book. So I just thought you might find some interest in that. And he referred to it as like creaky, like C-R-E-A-K-Y, like a creakiness.
0: Oh, I see. Mm-hmm. So he's got a little reinterpretation to kind of make it make sense.
3: Yeah, but I always thought the crick was the common phrase when your neck's kind of kinked up or has a crick.
0: Yeah, yeah, you're right, Andy. In North American English, crick, C-R-I-C-K, is the usual form to say I have a crick in my neck. There's also a crook in one's neck, C-R-O-O-K. Considerably less common, though, although it's widespread enough that it can't be dismissed. And then some people say a kink in one's neck, K-I-N-K. If you're in the UK, in the United Kingdom, they'll say a rick, which is either spelled R-I-C-K or W-R-I-C-K. And all of these words have a zillion forms, and they're quite aged. They go back quite a ways. It looks like crick probably is imitative, meaning it imitates the sound of your neck cracking, you know, when those joints are finally released and you get that ah moment. And crook comes from the shape of things like a shepherd's crook. So people imagine in their minds that they have like a bent neck, with a kind of a hooky shape or a wavy shape. And it's easy for those two to get passed and forth, but crick doesn't come from crook directly, it doesn't look like. Now, creek isn't a common version of that. That pronunciation just isn't a thing, really. I suspect that he probably, though, also calls the watercourse a creek, C-R-E-E-K, a crick, because that is common sprinkled throughout the United States.
1: So the guy wasn't wrong. It was just that his version was much less common.
0: Yeah, I would say it's not the ideal choice.
3: Okay. That's why I thought it was interesting. You guys would have a good story to go with it. And
0: I could see how it could happen, though, if he does, like I said, call the little water course a crick instead of a creek. So maybe there's some loaning happening there from one pronunciation to the other. But it isn't something that any of the reference works have recorded, as far as I know.
3: Okay.
0: Yeah. So, crick in your
3: neck.
0: Well,
3: thanks for clarifying.
0: Yeah, here's to a good back.
3: Yes. All right. Thank you.
0: All right. Take care, Andy.
3: Yep.
1: Well, we're always collecting examples of pranks played on newbies, especially in the military. And we got some from Kara Cast, who lives in Lemon Grove, California. She said that when she was in the Marine Corps in communication electronics, newbies were told to go get a bucket of frequency grease or go get 100 yards of flight line, being the designated area on an airfield where the aircraft are parked.
0: Gotcha. That one I've heard before, but I've not heard the bucket of frequency grease. Oh, that's a good one. That's solid. And yeah, these are harmless pranks. This isn't kind of vicious body injury hazing.
1: No, just very, very puzzling for a while.
0: Well, help us unpuzzle your language mysteries. You can call us toll-free. 877-929-9673. Hello, you have a way with words.
4: Hello, I'm in Jacksonville, Florida, and my name is Sissy Bear, C-I-S-S-Y, Bear, B-E-A-R.
0: Hi, Sissy. Welcome to the program. What's up?
4: Thank you. Well, I'm very curious about this word kerfuffle, and I've used it forever. Don't remember where I even heard it originally. And so that's what I'd like to know about this word, kerfuffle. My definition would be a dust-up. It's like there's a dust-up.
0: Great word.
4: Can I tell you a very quick, funny story? Can I tell you something about kerfuffle that's very strange?
0: Yes.
4: We just met just this past week. We had family in from Nebraska that we had never met. The oldest was in her 50s, a teacher, and then one of her daughters, one of many, many people in the family. She's a teacher. She told me the first word she writes on the board is her favorite word to encourage her class to consider a word that they consider a favorite. And what was the word? Kerfuffle. I almost fell over.
0: Oh, that's cool. So the both of you had a thing to bond, a language to bond about right away.
4: Isn't that weird?
0: That's cool.
1: That's wonderful.
0: Martha has never been in a dust-up or kerfuffle her whole life, but I think she knows some stuff about it.
4: Okay, well, I think it is what it sounds like. It's a dust up, you know?
1: Yeah, dust up is a wonderful word for it, Sissy. I mean, it's kind of an informal word that means something like, you know, a fuss or a commotion or a minor uproar. It's not that terrible. But its origin is Scottish. It actually comes from the Scots word

0: arrange or throw into confusion. Like you could kerfuffle somebody's hair, you know, just to tease them, or their their clothing. And the modern kerfuffle, K-E-R-F-U-F-F-L-E, didn't come around in English usage until the early 20th century. And it's maybe influenced by words like kerplunk and kerthump.
1: Yeah, that car prefix is pretty interesting because when it's used that way on a root like fuffle, F-U-F-F-L-E, it becomes emphatic and it kind of loses some of the idea of twisting or bending. And so it just means more of whatever it's attached to. In this case, it means more disorder, more chaos.
2: Mm-hmm.
3: Okay.
0: But still kind of mild.
1: Mild,
0: it's,
1: yeah.
0: It's not the end of the world, right?
1: It's a kerfuffle is something you can handle. It's not like a disaster, which you may not be able to handle.
0: Yeah, that's a good way to put it.
3: Right.
1: Well, thank you so much for sharing with us and call us again sometime. All right, you take care now.
0: Now stay out of those kerfuffles.
1: All right, take care now.
3: Yeah, right. Yeah. Thank you.
1: No more dust-ups. Bye-bye.
3: All righty.
0: Bye, Susie.
1: Toll-free in the U.S. and Canada, 877-929-9673.

0: we've all heard the expression, don't mess with Texas, right? You see it on bumper stickers and belt buckles or political speeches. You hear it all the time, right?
1: Mm-hmm. Yeah, even now. It's for a long time, right?
0: Yeah, and it's easy to assume that it's some kind of tough guy catchphrase. But you mentioned that it's been around for a long time, and the fact is that it's been around for more than 40 years, and it started out as a slogan to get people to stop littering. Because back in the 1980s, the Texas Department of Transportation was trying to stop roadside littering, which was costing taxpayers something like $20 million a year to clean up. And so they started this campaign called Don't Mess with Texas. And supposedly within 5 years, they'd reduced litter on the highways by 72%. And I learned this from the new book, Phrased and Confused, The Curious Meaning of Timeless Quotations. It's by Ellie Bernstein.
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1: Thanks for listening. I'm Grant Barrett.
0: And I'm Martha Barnett. Until next time, goodbye.
1: So long.

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3: This is Alex Ritson with the newsroom. The boss of the world's most valuable company, chipmaker Nvidia, rejects calls for regulation of the artificial intelligence giants. The Pentagon warns the Iran war has left the U.S. military with a shortfall of munitions.
4: Most analysts here think they're not going to run out of material to fight Iran at any one time. The issue is if something else happened, if another big front opened, another war started,

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1: 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Good morning. It's 519. I'm Bill Burton. Right-wing strategist Steve Bannon is one of President Trump's biggest supporters, but he disagrees with the president when it comes to AI.
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4: It's expensive to be lonely, and technology may be to blame.
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1: 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It's going to be another very warm one today with a high into the mid-90s, and we'll hit a triple digits as far as the heat index is concerned as well. Right now, it's 82 in Louisville. Kentucky Republican Congressman Thomas Massie is forcing a vote to impeach Defense Secretary Pete Hegseth. We're going to tell you more about Massie's filing coming up in our next newscast, and that'll be on the way at 5:31 on 89.3 WFPL. And anytime, day or night, you need more local news, well, you can always find it at lpm.org. Good morning. It's 5:21.
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0: 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I'm A. Martinez.
7: I'm Leila Faldin.
8: And I'm Michelle Martin. If you've heard the music of Rodrigo Sanchez and Gabriela Quintero even once, you'll know it when you hear it again. It's explosive. It's distinctive. Acoustic guitar born of their mutual roots in Mexico City, infused with the heat of their first musical love, heavy metal, but then honed by the pressure of making their way without a safety net, busking far from home on the streets of Dublin.
9: This pressure, it was like an espresso machine. It was, you know, so it's completely out of our comfort zone.
10: And that's probably how and why, the sound just became quite unique.
8: But in the quarter century since, the duo, known as Rodrigo y Gabriela, have lived and toured all over the world, contributed to film and TV soundtracks, won a Grammy, even performed for world leaders at the White House, which has given them some time to consider what all their travels have taught them. And they're sharing it in their latest album, Our Home. It begins with the title track, which shows the band's gentler side.

0: In 1966, the Metropolitan Opera House at New York's Lincoln Center opened. The news is next.
1: Live from NPR News in Washington, I'm Korva Coleman. Late last night, the House approved a war powers resolution. It would stop President Trump's ability to continue the Iran war without congressional approval. Seven Republicans joined Democrats. This comes as the government released a pair of reports that lay out some of the cost of the U.S. war against Iran. The Pentagon's inspector general says that through June, the war cost at least $33 billion. NPR's Greg Myrie says the Congressional Budget Office was put that number at $38 billion through August 1st.
2: One of them comes from the Congressional Budget Office and the other from the Pentagon's Inspector General, and both of these are independent, nonpartisan agencies. Both reports detail the extensive damage to U.S. bases and military equipment like the U.S. naval base in Bahrain, and this is something the Pentagon has really not wanted to talk about. The Pentagon Inspector General said the Iranian strikes damage and destroyed, quote, hundreds of buildings and structures at U.S. bases, and it listed eight countries in the region where this has happened.
1: NPR's Greg Myrie reporting. Meanwhile, Kentucky Republican Congressman Thomas Massey introduced articles of impeachment against Defense Secretary Pete Hegseth yesterday. It's over Hegseth's conduct in the Iran war. NPR's Eric McDaniel reports.
3: It was an unexpected start to the legislative day.
4: Impeaching Peter Brian Hegseth, Secretary of Defense, for high crimes and misdemeanors.
3: Congressman Massey, long a thorn in the side of the administration, is on his way out of office after being primaried by a Trump-backed opponent. Massey alleges that Hegseth has waged the war in Iran illegally, in part because the conflict has not been authorized by Congress. Republicans, in theory, have enough votes to defeat the proposal, though it could be a complicated vote for House members in swing districts, seen as an approval of an unpopular war that's driving up cost of living. The party also has some attendance problems. A record number are retiring. Many missed votes Monday night, leaving Democrats at the time with more voting members. Eric McDaniel, NPR News, Washington.
1: Investors are betting that the Federal Reserve will raise interest rates later today. NPR's Scott Horsley reports the central bank is trying to tamp down stubborn inflation.
5: Inflation has been above the Fed's 2% target for more than 5 years now. Price hikes accelerated during the spring and summer after the U.S. launched its war against Iran. Raising the Fed's benchmark interest rate won't do much to lower the price of gasoline or diesel fuel, which has surged to an all-time high, but it would signal that the central bank is serious about curbing inflation. Expectations for a rate hike jumped after a hawkish speech last month from Fed Chairman Kevin Warsh to an audience in Jackson Hole, Wyoming. Fed policymakers will also update their personal forecast today of where they think prices and interest rates will be going in the months and years ahead. Scott Horsley, NPR News, Washington.
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6: Live from 89.3 WFPL News in Louisville, I'm Bill Burton. Louisville Metro Council held its first committee meeting yesterday to discuss potential data center regulations. LPM's Roberto Roldan says the committee is still figuring out a process for debating the proposed rules.
7: The committee heard about the recommended regulations coming from the city's planning commission. They include a ban on data centers larger than 500,000 square feet, as well as separation from homes, schools, and other data centers. District 1 Democrat Tammy Hawkins wanted to know whether it'd be possible to ban these developments outright.
8: Is it even an option just to say no? We don't have no amendment. Just there is none when it comes to being in communities where people live.
7: County attorneys told the council it's possible, but complicated, since they'd need to provide a legal justification for targeting data centers. The committee is scheduled to meet again in 2 weeks. I'm Roberto Roldan in Louisville.
6: Civil liberty advocates say a recent ruling from the U.S. Supreme Court brings new scrutiny to license plate readers. The controversial surveillance tech is springing up in cities across the country. Police in Louisville have deployed hundreds across the city. Caleb Brown is the chief executive of the libertarian think tank, the Bluegrass Institute. He says while the high court's ruling addressed cell phone surveillance, the connection to license plate readers isn't far off.
9: When governments get a person's location data, even for a short time period, even if it's from a private company, that constitutes a search under the Fourth Amendment.
6: In an op-ed in the Kentucky Lantern, Brown and co-author Dan Cannon suggest police should get a warrant before tracking drivers through license plate readers. Indiana

0: the board cannot put President Trump's name on the building. NPR's Anastasia Tsioulkas reports the Kennedy Center's future is unclear.
1: We obtained the lengthy memo that the board received over the weekend prior to the vote. That only addressed structural matters at the center, not programming. For example, the board told Judge Cooper it intends to move two of the signature annual events, the Kennedy Center Honors and the Mark Twain Prize, somewhere else. Where and how is unclear. The board says it will continue to support the National Symphony Orchestra. How that's going to happen is unclear.
0: NPR's Anastasia Tsioulkas reporting. The Senate Committee on Health meets today to consider three of President Trump's picks for top jobs at the Department of Health and Human Services. NPR's Selena Simmons-Duffin reports that includes the nominee for Surgeon General.
2: President Trump's pick for Surgeon General is Dr. Nicole Sapphire, a radiologist and former Fox News commentator. She is the third person he has nominated for the role. The U.S. has not had a Surgeon General for almost 2 years. Also testifying before senators is Chris Klomp, a former health tech executive who's been running much of the day-to-day operations of HHS since February. He's the nominee to serve as Deputy Secretary of HHS. And the third nominee up for consideration is Dr. Timothy Westlake, a Wisconsin-based emergency medicine physician. He has been nominated to serve as Assistant Secretary for Mental Health and Substance Use. Selena Simmons-Duffin, NPR News, Washington.
0: The European Union has invited Canada to become the first associate member of that bloc. The offer came in the European Commission President's annual State of the Union speech. Terry Schultz reports from Brussels. The Canadian Prime Minister was there.
3: The EU and Canada have both been on the receiving end of President Trump's threats and tariffs and have been looking to reduce their dependence on the U.S. Now they'll seek a new relationship with each other as EU Commission President Ursula von der Leyen offered to create a new status proposed in person to the Canadian leader.
4: I would like to work with you on opening the door for Canada to being the first associate member of the European Union.
3: It's not clear exactly what this status will entail or when it might be realized, but von der Leyen mentioned increasing cooperation in areas including manufacturing, tech, defense, the Arctic, minerals, and AI. For NPR News, I'm Terry Schultz in Brussels.
0: This is NPR.
5: Live from 89.3 WFPL News in Louisville, I'm Bill Burton. Governor Andy Beshear says his administration is partnering with Undo Medical Debt to erase hundreds of millions of unpaid bills for Kentuckians. Capitol reporter Sylvia Goodman has the story.
6: Beshear says medical debt is that of necessity, not choice, and argued Kentuckians shouldn't have to carry that burden forever. Using $2.5 million in state funds, Undo Medical Debt will buy up debt for less than it's worth and forgive it. Eligible Kentuckians need not apply. Letters will start going out to the first group next week.
7: $1 spent for every $100 erased. The progress is starting now. As of today, the first 46,000 qualified Kentuckians will have over $100 million erased.
6: Beshear made the move via executive order, using a $5 million bucket that the General Assembly allocated for housing from the state's Rainy Day Fund. I'm Sylvia Goodman in Louisville.
5: Kentucky Republican Congressman Thomas Massie is forcing a vote to impeach Defense Secretary Pete Hegseth. In a sprawling set of eight articles, Massie accused Hegseth of usurping congressional authority to engage in unauthorized warfare on the House floor yesterday.
8: Secretary Hegseth knowingly executed and sustained unlawful orders that, in practice, displaced the constitutional and statutory judgment of Congress.
5: The bulk of his allegations centered on the Iran war, which will soon enter its seventh month. A spokesman for the Department of Defense, which now styles itself the Department of War, stands behind Hegseth's vision. Indiana is at the forefront of a federal deregulatory push of environmental protections. Officials from President Trump's Environmental Protection Agency visited the state yesterday to announce efforts to put Indiana in charge of issuing coal permits and managing the disposal of coal ash. Ben Thorpe has more.
9: The coal announcement comes as the Trump administration announced a repeal of rules limiting greenhouse gas emissions from gas and coal power plants. EPA Deputy Administrator David Fatui says giving Indiana regulatory authority will safeguard human health and the environment while saving money.
10: It allows Hoosiers to decide what is best for Indiana instead of folks sitting behind desks in Washington, D.C.
9: Governor

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1: Good Wednesday morning. It's Morning Edition on 89.3 WFPL. I'm Bill Burton. It's 7:19. Right-wing strategist Steve Bannon is one of President Trump's biggest supporters, but he disagrees with the president when it comes to AI.
2: I think we need executive action immediately with the companies who, by the way, they said we're open to some sort of oversight.
1: A leading voice of the MAGA movement weighs in on AI. That's coming at 7:38.
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4: A Virginia mom let her 5-year-old son take a walk alone, half a mile in her gated community. A security officer brought her son back, and then the mom was prosecuted for contributing to the delinquency of a minor. She was convicted and is now on Virginia's Child Abuse and Neglect Registry. I'm Meghna Chakrabarty. Free-range parenting versus the zero-risk state. That's on the next On Point.
1: That's tonight at 7 on 89.3 WFPL. Mostly sunny skies for us today. It'll be another hot day, mid-90s for a high with a triple-digit heat index. Heat index over 100 tomorrow as well, with temps in the mid-90s, despite that it'll be a mostly cloudy day tomorrow. Right now it's 79 in Louisville. Louisville Metro Council is debating how to best address proposed regulations for data center construction. And civil liberty advocates say a recent ruling from the U.S. Supreme Court brings new scrutiny to license plate readers. We'll have more on both of those stories coming during our 7:31 newscast on 89.3 WFPL. More news is always ready and waiting for you anytime you want it at lpm.org. It's 7:21.
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0: 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I'm A. Martinez.
6: I'm Leila Faldin.
7: And I'm Michelle Martin. If you've heard the music of Rodrigo Sanchez and Gabriela Quintero even once, you'll know it when you hear it again. It's explosive. It's distinctive. Acoustic guitar born of their mutual roots in Mexico City, infused with the heat of their first musical love, heavy metal, but then honed by the pressure of making their way without a safety net, busking far from home on the streets of Dublin.
8: This pressure, it was like an espresso machine. It was, you know, so it's completely out of our comfort zone.
9: And that's probably how and why, the sound just became quite unique.
7: But in the quarter century since, the duo, known as Rodrigo y Gabriela, have lived and toured all over the world, contributed to film and TV soundtracks, won a Grammy, even performed for world leaders at the White House, which has given them some time to consider what all their travels have taught them. And they're sharing it in their latest album, Our Home. It begins with the title track, which shows the band's gentler side.

0: Massey has introduced articles of impeachment against Defense Secretary Pete Hegseth. Massey claims Hegseth has waged the war against Iran illegally. Meanwhile, the Defense Secretary is asking U.S. military commanders to send well-groomed, physically fit troops to a gathering in Quantico, Virginia later this month. NPR's Quill Lawrence has more.
1: Hegseth has asked military leaders to nominate high-performing junior officers and sergeants to attend what he's calling a State of the Force address at Marine Base Quantico, and specified that they be impeccably groomed and meet physical height-to-weight ratios, according to documents seen by NPR. Last year, Hegseth hastily summoned generals and admirals from around the world to attend a speech about what he called the warrior ethos that included culture war issues like trans troops and dispensations for some troops to grow beards for religious or health reasons. Since he took the Pentagon's top job, Hegseth has often done physical training with troops at bases around the world. Quill Lawrence, NPR News.
0: A bill endorsed by the cryptocurrency industry failed to clear a procedural vote in the Senate yesterday. NPR's Raphael Nam reports on Democratic opposition to the measure.
2: Known as the Clarity Act, the bill would have established a set of rules for the crypto sector for the first time in the U.S. Until now, crypto rules have been determined by different federal agencies, making them prone to changing depending on who controls the White House. But critics have said the rules are too lenient to the crypto sector, and many Democrats said the bill wouldn't go far enough in preventing conflicts of interest for President Trump, who earned more than $1 billion from the crypto sector last year. The crypto industry can still try to pass the bill again, but the outlook is very uncertain. Raphael Nam, NPR News.
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3: Live from 89.3 WFPL News in Louisville, I'm Bill Burton. Kentucky Governor Andy Beshear says his administration is partnering with Undo Medical Debt to erase hundreds of millions in unpaid bills for Kentuckians. Capitol reporter Sylvia Goodman has the story.
4: Beshear says medical debt is that of necessity, not choice, and argued Kentuckians shouldn't have to carry that burden forever. Using $2.5 million in state funds, Undo Medical Debt will buy up debt for less than it's worth and forgive it. Eligible Kentuckians need not apply. Letters will start going out to the first group next week.
5: $1 spent for every $100 erased. The progress is starting now. As of today, the first 46,000 qualified Kentuckians will have over $100 million erased.
4: Beshear made the move via executive order, using a $5 million bucket that the General Assembly allocated for housing from the state's Rainy Day Fund. I'm Sylvia Goodman in Louisville.
3: Louisville Metro Council is debating how best to address proposed regulations for data center construction. The council's Planning and Zoning Committee met yesterday. They heard from city planners who are proposing a ban on the largest data centers, among other restrictions. District 9 Democrat Andrew Owen chairs the committee. He says they plan to debate the proposal and potential changes in the coming weeks.
6: We do have two-hour meetings within committee, so that's it's a possibility that we could just have pretty extended discussions within our committee meetings.
3: The committee is scheduled to meet again in 2 weeks. New data center applications in Jefferson County are currently paused until February or whenever Metro Council passes new regulations. Indiana is at the forefront of a federal deregulatory push of environmental protections. Officials from President Trump's Environmental Protection Agency visited the state yesterday to announce efforts to put Indiana in charge of issuing coal permits and managing the disposal of coal ash. Ben Thorpe has more.
7: The coal announcement comes as the Trump administration announced a repeal of rules limiting greenhouse gas emissions from gas and coal power plants. EPA Deputy Administrator David Fatui says giving Indiana regulatory authority will safeguard human health and the environment while saving money.
8: It allows Hoosiers to decide what is best for Indiana instead of folks sitting behind desks in Washington, D.C.
7: Governor Mike Braun told reporters the state will still hold companies to high environmental standards.
9: I think to just assume that there would be anything being laxed or done at a lower level of concern or quality would be a bad assumption.
7: Indiana has more coal ash dump sites than any other state. I'm Ben Thorpe, in Indianapolis.
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0: timing of this, the middle of the night, so families would have been asleep. The worst possible timing for this to have happened.
1: The former president of Kosovo, Hashim Thaçi, has been sentenced to 25 years in prison by a war crimes tribunal in The Hague. The judges found him guilty of the murder and torture of hundreds of people during the war for independence from Serbia in the 1990s. Many in Kosovo regard him as a hero. The presiding judge was Charles Smith.
2: The panel has determined a term of 15 years of imprisonment for the war crime of illegal or arbitrary arrest and detention, which is count 3, a term of 4 years of imprisonment for the crime of cruel treatment, which is count 5, a term of 20 years imprisonment for the crime of torture, which is count 7, and a term of 23 years of imprisonment for the war crime of murder, which is count 9. The panel now sentences you to a single sentence of 25 years of imprisonment with credit for time served.
1: Three other commanders were also given long sentences. The Houthis in Yemen have claimed several attacks on Saudi assets while denying they launched a drone attack on Mecca, Islam's holiest city. They say they shot down a Saudi F-15 fighter jet over the Yemeni province of Marib. There is no independent confirmation. 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
3: Live from 89.3 WFPL News in Louisville, I'm Bill Burton. Louisville Metro Council held its first committee meeting yesterday to discuss potential data center regulations. LPM's Roberto Roldan says the committee is still figuring out a process for debating the proposed rules.
4: The committee heard about the recommended regulations coming from the city's planning commission. They include a ban on data centers larger than 500,000 square feet, as well as separation from homes, schools, and other data centers. District 1 Democrat Tammy Hawkins wanted to know whether it'd be possible to ban these developments outright.
5: Is it even an option just to say no? We don't have no amendment. Just there is none when it comes to being in communities where people live.
4: County attorneys told the council it's possible, but complicated, since they'd need to provide a legal justification for targeting data centers. The committee is scheduled to meet again in 2 weeks. I'm Roberto Roldan in Louisville.
3: Using $2.5 million in state funds, Governor Andy Beshear says his administration will relieve roughly $250 million in medical debt for Kentuckians. The nonprofit Undo Medical Debt buys up debt for less than it's worth, then forgives it. Beshear said the initiative will help more than 130,000 Kentuckians get out from under their debt. Courtney Werpy-Story is the vice president of government initiatives at the nonprofit.
6: There is no application. There is no paperwork. There are no hoops to jump through. A letter arrives telling them that some or all of their medical debt is gone.
3: The first group of Kentuckians who will have their debt erased will receive letters starting next week. Undo Medical Debt is already working with Lexington's Urban County government to erase millions in debt. This is 89.3 WFPL News. Mostly sunny, mid-90s today. It's currently 82 in Louisville. 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
7: Hello and welcome to NewsHour from the BBC World Service. Coming to you live from London, I'm Regina Vaidyanathan.
8: I'm in love with the shape of you.
7: He is, of course, one of the most successful songwriters of all time. Ed Sheeran sold more than 120 million records and toured the world over. Australia, India, Japan, his home nation, Britain, and he's currently performing in North America. But it's politics in the Middle East which have derailed his current tour, raising a bigger question about whether the pop star should be political. It all began when the rapper Macklemore appeared on stage ahead of Sheeran at the MetLife Stadium in New Jersey 12 days ago. He shared a clip of that performance afterwards on his social media.
9: One of the reasons why I wanted to come on this tour was because I wanted to stand up here on stages and stadiums across America and say two words that are very near and dear to my heart: free Palestine.
7: Those comments led to a petition from the Israeli-American Council demanding his removal from the tour. Ilan Karst, chief executive of that council.
10: What he did was outrageous. He took to the stage in front of this captive audience of tens of thousands and proceeded to slander the state of Israel and the Jewish people. And it has no place in a concert.

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Inspired by some of Charles Dickens' most haunting works, this spine-tingling ghost play runs September 30th through October 25th inside Kentucky Shakespeare's headquarters in historic Old Louisville. Ticket details at kyshakespeare.com.

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0: There has been no cure, but now there's hope that gene editing technology could help save the day. 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
4: I'm Chris Boyd. Up next on Think, tech entrepreneurs are trying to devise a solution for a problem tech might have contributed to, human loneliness.
5: Our world is really not facilitated for social connections. We pop on earbuds to sit on the bus and we don't talk to people. Or we go to a coffee shop and, you know, we sit there on our laptops and we don't interact with people. And that's not the fault of individuals. And we can really be designing spaces that are much more welcoming and inclusive.
4: We'll talk about why people in previous generations had opportunities to make friends without even trying, about the apps that promise to connect people with similar interests and compatible personalities, and about evidence that these startups may help us suppress the appearance of loneliness without doing much to solve the problem. Our conversation starts after a short break.
6: Live from NPR News, I'm Lakshmi Singh. The Federal Reserve is defying President Trump's repeated calls to lower interest rates. Instead, for the first time in more than 3 years, the central bank's raising them. NPR Scott Horsley reports on the Fed's decision today to stick with its strategy to bring down inflation.
7: The central bank raised its benchmark interest rate by a quarter percentage point. The move, which was widely expected, will make it more expensive to borrow money, to buy a car or grow a business or carry a balance on your credit card. The Fed is trying to combat stubborn inflation, which has been rekindled by the U.S. war with Iran. Gasoline prices are averaging well above $4 a gallon, and diesel fuel is at a record high of $6.31 a gallon. Raising interest rates won't necessarily bring lower prices at the gas pump, but it may help tamp down demand. Retail sales data released earlier today show consumers continued to spend freely in August, even as prices rose faster than wages. Scott Horsley, NPR News, Washington.
6: In remarks a short time ago, Fed Chair Kevin Warsh defended the rate hike as a means of ensuring price stability. He says inflation is too high and has been for too long. The economic fallout of the war is a major consideration for many voters who will decide the makeup of Congress come November. House Speaker Mike Johnson said today he was canceling legislative business starting tomorrow and sending lawmakers to the campaign trail.
8: It's time for our members to go home to their districts and make their case to the American people, to go and explain all the great things we've done.
6: The House Speaker also expressed solidarity with Defense Secretary Pete Hegseth. This week, Republican Congressman Thomas Massie introduced 8 articles of impeachment against Hegseth. Speaker Johnson says that will be tabled, but probably not until lawmakers get back. Israel continues to launch near daily attacks in Gaza. Its health ministry says at least 9 people were killed in strikes in the past 24 hours. The attacks come as Israel continues to reject a U.S. proposal that would see Hamas disarm alongside an Israeli withdrawal from Gaza. NPR's Anas Baba has details.
9: The aid group, Medical Aid for Palestinians, known as MAP, says a 65-year-old man was shot and killed inside a health clinic by an Israeli quadcopter in northern Gaza on Tuesday. That same day, an Israeli airstrike killed a 23-year-old paramedic. Video shows a 15-year-old boy running to the body before he too was killed in what's known as a double tap strike. Gaza's health ministry says a man and an 8-year-old girl were killed and 14 others wounded when Israeli fired 3 missiles on a tent. Israel's military says that attack killed a Hamas commander in the south, the third this week. Israel Defense Minister said after the attack that, quote, Hamas won't be in Gaza. Anas Baba, NPR News, Gaza.
6: From Washington, this is NPR News.
10: From Kentucky Public Radio, I'm Rip Reinhart. Louisville Metro Police are limiting officers' access to license plate reader data. LPM's Roberto Rodan says the policy changes come amid a growing public backlash to the surveillance technology.
11: LMPD officials say access will be limited to detectives and analysts. Outside agencies that want to get information on Louisville drivers will have to submit formal requests. Chief Paul Humphrey says he believes these cameras are a powerful crime-fighting tool.
12: It allows them to respond to crimes, make apprehensions, identify criminals, recover stolen property, and help people who are in crisis.
11: Humphrey says he hopes the policy changes will show residents LMPD respects their privacy and civil rights. The use of license plate readers has become increasingly controversial following reports of misuse by officers locally and across the country. I'm Roberto Roldan in Louisville.
10: Kentucky Governor Andy Beshear says his administration is partnering with Undo Medical Debt to erase hundreds of millions of dollars in unpaid bills for Kentuckians. Capitol reporter Sylvia Goodman has the story.
1: Beshear says medical debt is that of necessity, not choice, and argued Kentuckians shouldn't have to carry that burden forever. Using $2.5 million in state funds, Undo Medical Debt will buy up debt for less than it's worth and forgive it. Eligible Kentuckians need not apply. Letters will start going out to the first group next week.
3: $1 spent for every $100 erased. The progress is starting now. As of today, the first 46,000 qualified Kentuckians will have over 100

0: 2026 is about halfway over, so we look to see what some of Morning Edition's most popular stories have been about so far this year. The answer was joy.
1: Like, it's the family, it's the joy.
2: The crafters reported higher levels of happiness and life.
3: That arts engagement was related to 4% slower aging rate.
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1: Glad to have you with us this afternoon on 89.3 WFPL for All Things Considered. It's 4:44. Nationally, the job market is fairly stable despite volleying tariffs and counter-tariffs with various countries and a war with Iran. But what's happening locally? Michael Gritton, the executive director of Kentuckiana Works, sat down with LPM's Bill Burton to discuss the job scene in Kentucky and southern Indiana.
2: Where do things stand with the civilian labor force in the area and the unemployment since we last spoke in June?
3: Almost the same as what you just described at the national level. So the unemployment rate in the region that includes southern Indiana is about 4.5%, which historically is quite low. On the jobs front, in the last year, we were losing about 400 jobs a month. We lost about 4,500 jobs in the region over the course of 2025. This year, we've been adding about 300 jobs a month. So positive job growth is better than negative job growth, but the numbers are pretty small either way. So if you pull out a little bit over the last couple of years, the job market has been pretty flat locally. Not going down, but not particularly going up either.
2: Locally, the job rate, the unemployment rate has fluctuated over the last few months. It was 5.2 in June and 4.8 in July. What caused that blip?
3: The unemployment rate is measured. One of the key elements is how many people are in the labor force. They're either working or looking for work. And the good news for us is the labor force is actually growing some. So as we have more people coming into the labor force looking for a job, that's the good part. But if they're looking for a job and don't find it, then that can cause a swing in the unemployment rate to make it look like it's getting worse. And again, the key number to look at is, are we adding jobs or losing jobs? And in the last 6 months or so, we've been adding about 300 jobs a month. So the good news is there's modest job growth. I think that does attract some people back into the labor market, and I think that's part of what causes the fluctuation.
2: Salaries have modestly been increasing as well, but are they keeping pace with inflation?
3: They are not, and that is one of the key things that's driving a lot of the unhappiness that you see in polls about people's views of the economy. So wages have been growing by about 1.5% over the last 6 months in the region, but inflation's running at about 3.5%. So even though you may be making slightly more than you were a year ago, inflation is eating up all of that gain and then some. And so people's ultimate net worth is less, or their net spending power is less. And that's what they're feeling when they go to the gas pump or when they go to the grocery.
2: We're all well aware of just how much energy prices have increased, gas prices in particular. How's that affecting Louisville and southern Indiana's cost of living?
3: Well, I mean, that's one of the drivers of this inflation, and obviously it goes up and down a lot based on what's going on in Iran and what's going on in Saudi Arabia and places like that. You can see that when prices go above $4 a gallon, people feel that and know it right away. All of us have a sense that's something that we buy basically every week. So people are very sensitive to when it's moving up or down. And unfortunately, in the last year, it's been moving up, particularly after the war in Iran. And there's enough uncertainty about what's happening over in the Middle East. I think it's fair to say it's not really clear when those prices are going to come down. And that also works its way through the economy in a way that has sort of secondary effects that are also not good. So not only does it affect you and me at the gas pump, but the people at Ford and GE Appliances and other big companies who depend on energy prices to make the things they make, those costs get passed along in the secondary part of the economy, and then we feel it in the price of goods that we pay for as well. So not only are we feeling it in the gas pump price we pay every week, but we're also going to feel it in the price of other things that we go to buy that are affected by energy as a component in making it.
2: That's Michael Gritton, the executive director of Kentuckiana Works. Michael, thanks so much for the information. Good to talk with you.
3: Good to talk with you, Bill.
1: 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Good afternoon. I'm Rip Reinhart. And we have some news from way up north. The European Union has offered Canada the chance to become the first associate member of the EU.
4: Canada has been under quite a bit of pressure from the U.S. president. And across Europe, there is this realization, well, perhaps we need to keep Canada closer to us.
1: More on the creation of this new special status and what it could mean next hour. And a southern Indiana homeless shelter recently sounded the alarm about a critical bed shortage. We'll have more details about that coming up in the 5 o'clock newscast. 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
7: How much is a job actually worth? 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
1: Marketplace tonight at 6, following All Things Considered here on WFPL. Sunny and hot again tomorrow with a high near 98 on Thursday. Chances some showers on Friday. Currently 95. It's 4:50.
0: On a Wednesday, it's All Things Considered from NPR News. I'm Mary Louise Kelly.
9: And I'm Juana Summers. In Liberia, the government is helping families in extreme poverty by giving them cash, typically to one family member. Researchers tested whether getting couples to make financial plans together can improve the benefits of cash aid and lower household tensions. As NPR's Fatma Tanis reports, the results were mixed.
10: Aurelius Butler runs the National Social Protection Program for the Liberian government.
11: We're trying to find a way to elevate the poorest of the poor.
10: Liberia is one of the poorest countries in the world, and cash transfers have been going on for more than a decade, Butler says. Studies show the benefits of cash aid are felt by the entire household, even if it's given to an individual.
11: One of our key design components is that we target the female most responsible for household spending.
10: These initiatives give women the money because they're often left out of decision-making that affects them. But not everyone was happy about the setup, Butler says.
11: A lot of the men reported that they felt like they were being excluded.
10: So this new experiment worked on giving both partners in a household equal amounts of money. Sarika Gupta is a senior economist at the World Bank. She says the research also looked at how it affects intimate partner violence, which in Liberia is higher than the world average. And while studies show that cash transfers do not increase intimate partner violence, the researchers wanted to see if they could help families generate more income and reduce tensions.
12: We know that we're giving money to households. We want them to optimize how they spend it while also trying to potentially minimize household conflict.
10: To make sure partners shared in decision-making, the Liberian government partnered with the World Bank and the nonprofit GiveDirectly and added a financial planning element to the cash transfer, which meant the couples had to discuss their spending priorities.
12: But we also want women's voices to be heard, so maybe joint planning is important rather than individual planning.
10: In 2022, more than 2,300 households in the Maryland and Bomi counties of Liberia received $750 in four installments. About half of those families also received financial planning.
11: We sit down with the couple for about 45 minutes, and we go ahead and we ask them themselves to detail their plan.
10: Gupta and other researchers followed the households for a year after they received the cash. The results showed some benefits they'd hoped to see.
12: Households that received the planning actually were statistically even more better off economically than households who received only the cash transfer.
10: For example, Christian, who only released her first name for the program. She used her cash to pay school fees for her five kids, buy rice for the house, and pay off their debt. Her husband used his money to buy solar light bulbs and cement to patch their leaking roof. On average, the researchers did not see evidence that intimate partner violence had increased, either among couples who had the planning or those who did not. But then they looked a bit deeper at couples who were previously determined to be at high risk for violence based on history.
12: We found that they actually saw an increase in intimate partner violence only if they were in the cash plus planning arm.
10: In other words, if there had been previous incidents of domestic violence in the family, it increased only with the joint planning group. Amber Peterman studies the impact of development programs at UNICEF and was not involved in this research. She has an idea about why this kind of violence might have increased.
13: It is quite clear that it's something in the shift about couples deciding together and then perhaps deviations from that decision creating these additional conflicts.
14: As in, tensions might have occurred if one partner deviates from a plan they both committed to. Peterman says she looks forward to more research on the precise cause. For Aurelius Butler with the Liberian government, the findings offer a chance to build better programs for families. Fatma Tanis, NPR News.
15: To Florida now, where citrus growers are planting some of the first trees with gene editing technology that fights off citrus greening. That's a bacterial infection that has killed many of Florida's citrus trees. Growers have tried everything from tents to sprays. Now they're waiting to see if this new technology can help save the day. Catherine Welch reports.
16: The story of Ron English's family citrus business near Tampa is a familiar one in Florida.
17: My family was back in citrus in as early as 1895, and we were in business till 2015, which greening put us out of business.
16: Citrus greening arrived in Florida in 2005. It's a bacterial infection. English first spotted it 7 years later on one of his dad's orange trees.
17: We had some of the best looking groves around, and then all the time and effort that we had spent, you know, you just see it just diminish right before you.
16: Citrus greening is spread by a tiny winged insect called an Asian citrus psyllid. Once infected, the tree produces bitter, discolored fruit and usually dies a few years later. There's no cure. Matt Joyner is the CEO of Florida Citrus Mutual. He says in the late 90s, growers were shipping out around 300 million boxes of fruit each season.
18: We, this past season, finished at all citrus just over 15 million boxes.
16: This spring, the Environmental Protection Agency delivered the industry some good news. It approved a gene-edited rootstock that shows resistance to the greening bacteria.
19: So when you're looking at it, we have lots of different plants that are growing.
16: At his lab in Tampa, Florida, Yanni Lagos opens a freezer filled with teensy plants. They're used to develop new rootstock. His company, Soilcia, uses the CRISPR gene editing technology to design a rootstock known as Caricea T1. It keeps a tree's immune system working so it can fight off greening, allowing growers to rely less on insecticides. He says focusing on the rootstock to fight the bacteria is key.
19: Even though the Liberobacter infects the tree by feeding on the leaves, before you even have symptoms, half the root system is already dead.
16: Lagos is now waiting to see what happens when the rootstock is grafted onto an orange tree and planted in a test field where Ron English is caring for dozens of them. Here, trees with the gene-edited rootstock were planted next to trees without it. They're a little more than a year old.
17: The tree that's the Caricea rootstock, see how big the leaves have filled out?
16: It's a lot taller, too, and greener, unlike the tree next to it.
17: See the discoloration? That's the disease already working through the tree.
16: The real test for the Caricea T1 tree will be the fruit. It takes years to show up, says Lagos, and it has to taste good.
19: The data suggests it's going to work, but until you have a 10-year-old tree, you don't know how the tree is going to perform.
16: So Lagos and the growers who now plant thousands of these trees watch and wait to see if this gene-edited rootstock can save Florida's citrus industry. For NPR News, I'm Catherine Welch in Thanota Sasa, Florida.

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4: A Virginia mom let her 5-year-old son take a walk alone, half a mile in her gated community. A security officer brought her son back, and then the mom was prosecuted for contributing to the delinquency of a minor. She was convicted and is now on Virginia's Child Abuse and Neglect Registry. I'm Meghna Chakrabarty. Free-range parenting versus the zero-risk state. That's on the next On Point.
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8: The least well-off are the ones who have the most to gain from stable prices.
9: The Federal Reserve raised interest rates for the first time since 2023 in an effort to curb stubbornly high inflation.
10: For Wednesday, September 16th, this is All Things Considered from NPR News.
9: I'm Juana Summers.
10: And I'm Mary Louise Kelly. President Trump's third Surgeon General nominee was grilled by senators today over her views on vaccines.
11: I'm not sure that you reach people who are vaccine hesitancy by feeding into untruths.
9: Also, the European Union has proposed a new special status to create a stronger bond with Canada.
10: And it's National Tattoo Story Day.
9: We bring you one moment that changed the tattoo world forever.
12: It's really important to understanding not just their story, but like the larger story of tattooing in America.
10: Those stories and more after this summary of all the day's news.
13: Live from NPR News in Washington, I'm Ryland Barton. President Trump expressed his displeasure with the Fed after it raised interest rates today, posting online that U.S. interest rates should be 1% or less because he says the country is booming. The Fed says the move is intended to counteract elevated inflation. NPR's Danielle Kurtzleben has more.
14: Speaking to Fox News, White House spokesman Kush Desai called the decision unfortunate, adding that the White House fears the higher rates will slow economic growth. Kevin Warsh took over as Fed chair in May as Jerome Powell's term as chair ended. Trump often criticized and even insulted Powell publicly, saying Powell was keeping interest rates too high. The administration also launched a criminal investigation into Powell regarding renovations of the Federal Reserve building. The Justice Department dropped that investigation in April. The Trump Treasury Department has attempted to lower longer-term interest rates by buying back debt, but rates have not fallen in a sustained way. Danielle Kurtzleben, NPR News.
13: The Trump administration is consulting with Congress about a large package of munitions for Israel. It's one of the largest single sales in recent years. NPR's Michelle Kellerman reports it includes a large number of 2,000-pound bombs.
15: The $2.8 billion package, first reported by The Washington Post and confirmed by NPR, would include 40,000 of those 2,000-pound bombs. The Biden administration had delayed a package of those munitions out of concern for civilian deaths in Gaza, but President Trump reversed that policy when he came back to office. The State Department wouldn't comment on pending sales. But on the Senate Foreign Relations Committee, Democrat Chris Van Hollen says he will work to stop the arms deal, while Israel's Prime Minister Benjamin Netanyahu, quote, keeps bombing Gaza and blocks justice for Americans killed on Netanyahu's watch. Michelle Kellerman, NPR News, the State Department.
13: The Senate Committee on Health held a conference confirmation hearing today for three of the Trump administration's picks for top jobs at the Department of Health and Human Services. As NPR's Selena Simmons Duffin reports, senators from both parties questioned the nominees on measles cases and vaccines.
16: President Trump's pick for Surgeon General is Dr. Nicole Sapphire, a radiologist and former Fox News commentator. At the very beginning of the hearing, Chair Bill Cassidy, a Republican from Louisiana who's a physician, challenged Sapphire on the MMR vaccine, which protects against measles.
17: Does it cause autism?
18: I do not believe childhood vaccines cause autism.
16: Cassidy then asked if parents should get their kids vaccinated against measles.
18: The best tool we have to combat these infections, to save the most lives, and to also create population herd immunity is vaccination against the MMR.
16: Those are different positions than that of the man who will be Sapphire's boss if she's confirmed, Health Secretary Robert F. Kennedy Jr., a longtime anti-vaccine activist. Selena Simmons Duffin, NPR News, Washington.
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2: Live from 89.3 WFPL News in Louisville, I'm Rip Reinhart. Two Louisville police officers who shot and killed 28-year-old Caitlin Hall this spring will not face criminal charges. The Jefferson County Commonwealth's Attorney's Office declined to present to a grand jury the body that hands down criminal indictments. Officers Robert Gabbard and Robert Baker fatally shot Hall, who was experiencing a mental health crisis, after she came out of a bathroom holding a broken piece of porcelain. It's one of two high-profile police shootings of people in mental health crises this year. At a press conference today, Chief Paul Humphrey said systemic failures in preventive health services and treatment means people in vulnerable situations often don't get what they need. LMPD has explored the possibility of implementing co-response policies, where a mental health professional responds to an emergency with police in some cases.
19: People need a myriad options, a long, lengthy list of options that entail everything from someone who calls you every now and again and makes sure you update your meds, all the way up to intensive inpatient treatment.
2: Humphrey said the slow advancement of that framework is in part because there aren't enough experienced mental health professionals in the city. A limited supply of affordable housing in southern Indiana is putting pressure on a local shelter, its leader says. Catalyst Rescue Mission in Jeffersonville is nearing capacity as residents struggle to get into permanent housing. Debbie Ramsey has been staying there since a fire destroyed her home late last year.
20: I know times are hard. I mean, they've got to be. But they've got to understand we're not in this situation because we want to be, just because we have to be.
2: Ramsey says she's grateful for the shelter support, but ready for a place of her own. She says she applied for public housing last spring and may end up moving in with a family member. This is 89.3 WFPL News.
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2: Our heat advisory continues through 8 p.m. tomorrow night. Mostly clear tonight, low 76. Sunny and hot on Thursday with a high near 98. Currently 95 degrees, heat index of 103. 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
0: This is All Things Considered from NPR News. I'm Juana Summers.
10: And I'm Mary Louise Kelly. The Federal Reserve raised interest rates today in an effort to tamp down stubborn inflation. Now, this is the first time the central bank has raised rates in more than 3 years. And it's the first move of any kind since the new Fed.

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1: Thanks for being with us this afternoon for All Things Considered on 89.3 WFPL. It's 5:44. Nationally, the job market is fairly stable, despite volleying tariffs and counter-tariffs with various countries and a war with Iran. But what's happening locally? Michael Gritton, the executive director of Kentuckiana Works, sat down with LPM's Bill Burton to discuss the job scene in Kentucky and southern Indiana.
2: Where do things stand with the civilian labor force in the area and the unemployment since we last spoke in June?
3: Almost the same as what you just described at the national level. So the unemployment rate in the region that includes southern Indiana is about 4.5%, which historically is quite low. On the jobs front, in the last year, we were losing about 400 jobs a month. We lost about 4,500 jobs in the region over the course of 2025. This year, we've been adding about 300 jobs a month. So positive job growth is better than negative job growth, but the numbers are pretty small either way. So if you pull out a little bit over the last couple of years, the job market has been pretty flat locally. Not going down, but not particularly going up either.
2: Locally, the job rate, the unemployment rate has fluctuated over the last few months. It was 5.2 in June and 4.8 in July. What caused that blip?
3: The unemployment rate is measured. One of the key elements is how many people are in the labor force. They're either working or looking for work. And the good news for us is the labor force is actually growing some. So as we have more people coming into the labor force looking for a job, that's the good part. But if they're looking for a job and don't find it, then that can cause a swing in the unemployment rate to make it look like it's getting worse. And again, the key number to look at is, are we adding jobs or losing jobs? And in the last 6 months or so, we've been adding about 300 jobs a month. So the good news is there's modest job growth. I think that does attract some people back into the labor market, and I think that's part of what causes the fluctuation.
2: Salaries have modestly been increasing as well, but are they keeping pace with inflation?
3: They are not, and that is one of the key things that's driving a lot of the unhappiness that you see in polls about people's views of the economy. So wages have been growing by about 1.5% over the last 6 months in the region, but inflation's running at about 3.5%. So even though you may be making slightly more than you were a year ago, inflation is eating up all of that gain and then some. And so people's ultimate net worth is less, or their net spending power is less. And that's what they're feeling when they go to the gas pump or when they go to the grocery.
2: We're all well aware of just how much energy prices have increased, gas prices in particular. How's that affecting Louisville and southern Indiana's cost of living?
3: Well, I mean, that's one of the drivers of this inflation, and obviously it goes up and down a lot based on what's going on in Iran and what's going on in Saudi Arabia and places like that. You can see that when prices go above $4 a gallon, people feel that and know it right away. All of us have a sense that's something that we buy basically every week. So people are very sensitive to when it's moving up or down. And unfortunately, in the last year, it's been moving up, particularly after the war in Iran. And there's enough uncertainty about what's happening over in the Middle East. I think it's fair to say it's not really clear when those prices are going to come down. And that also works its way through the economy in a way that has sort of secondary effects that are also not good. So not only does it affect you and me at the gas pump, but the people at Ford and GE Appliances and other big companies who depend on energy prices to make the things they make, those costs get passed along in the secondary part of the economy, and then we feel it in the price of goods that we pay for as well. So not only are we feeling it in the gas pump price we pay every week, but we're also going to feel it in the price of other things that we go to buy that are affected by energy as a component in making it.
2: That's Michael Gritton, the executive director of Kentuckiana Works. Michael, thanks so much for the information. Good to talk with you.
3: Good to talk with you, Bill.
1: 5:48 from 89.3 WFPL. I'm Rip Reinhart. As All Things Considered continues, neuroscientists have made a major advance in making models of the human brain outside the human body in mice. More on that shortly. And Mary Louise Kelly talks with a reporter of a story that shows how the Department of Homeland Security is feeding information to local police as part of DHS's Predictive Intelligence Unit. That's next.
4: 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More information on their Heroes for Hope luncheon September 22nd at themortoncenter.org.
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6: How much is a job actually worth? 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
6: 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I'm Kai Rizdal. 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Next time on Marketplace.
1: Marketplace just 10 minutes away, following All Things Considered, coming up tonight at 6 on WFPL. We have a chance for some isolated showers this evening, about a 20% chance for rain, otherwise mostly clear overnight with a low of 76. Tomorrow's going to be the hottest day of the week, looks like. Sunny, hot on Thursday with a high near 98, heat index values as high as 105, and heat advisory continues through 8 o'clock tomorrow night. For Friday, we have a 20% chance of showers and thunderstorms, a little bit cooler, and a high of 92, currently 93 degrees at 550.
8: From NPR News, this is All Things Considered. I'm Juana Summers.
9: And I'm Mary Louise Kelly. A traffic stop can seem pretty straightforward. Police spot, say, a broken taillight or a driver speeding, so they pull the car over. But what if the stop isn't really about a traffic violation? Investigative journalist Joseph Cox has a new report for the tech news outlet 404 Media, a report on how law enforcement may be pulling people over based, at least in part, on their financial activity that is shared with local police by Border Patrol. Joseph Cox, welcome.
10: Thank you so much for having me.
9: Your story begins with a man named Kyle Olson, who was driving, who gets pulled over in Montana. What happened?
10: The officer goes up to Olson's window and says, hey, it's just that I saw your license plate was a little bit obstructed. The law enforcement officer does search Olson's vehicle and does find, they say, cannabis, marijuana, and some edibles as well. But that obstructed license plate was not really the actual reason for the stop.
9: What was the actual reason?
10: Olson provided us with a DHS document, and it shows that somebody in Border Patrol actually provided a tip-off to the local Montana law enforcement. This Border Patrol official had analyzed Olson's financial activity and previous criminal history and had determined this seems like an interesting person to pull over. At that point in time, Olson was not suspected of any specific crime. It was more based on this analysis of Olson's financial activity. It seemed worth sending this intelligence over to the local police, who would then pull him over.
9: Does CPB obtain a warrant to get this data?
10: The agency declined to answer that question. Based on the available information, it seems unlikely that they're getting a warrant, because that is sort of the entire point of this predictive policing program. These people aren't suspected of a specific crime. They haven't been alleged to have done anything in particular. It is more gathering and sorting through intelligence.
9: You quote in your article a CPB spokesperson who said, these efforts are conducted consistent with applicable law, policy, privacy protections, and oversight requirements. You are describing this as predictive policing.
10: Yeah, so predictive policing is a highly controversial practice, and the idea is that they can pull in all sorts of data and then use that to make predictions of, well, is this area going to face more crime? And that's sort of on the lower end of the, you know, controversy spectrum, right up to, do we think this specific person may have committed a crime, even though we don't suspect they have committed a specific crime. And of course, this is controversial because typically the American justice system works with probable cause, search warrants, and going through the legal process that way.
9: So there will be people listening and thinking, hey, what's the problem? It worked. The predictive policing helped local law enforcement catch somebody, somebody they then charged with DUI and went on to charge with possession. What do you say to that?
10: Yeah, I think that's an absolutely fair criticism. I would say that Olson is not the only person who has been swept up in this sort of predictive policing program from Border Patrol. There was an earlier case of someone in Texas that the Associated Press touched on who was entirely innocent. They hadn't done anything. Their car was, you know, aggressively searched by law enforcement, they said. They were still targeted because of the predictive policing model, but they hadn't actually done anything wrong.
9: Joseph Cox, investigative reporter with 404 Media. Thank you.
10: Thank you so much.
5: Researchers have figured out how to replace about 50% of a lab mouse's brain with lab-grown human cells. It's a big advance for scientific research on brain diseases and uncharted territory for bioethics, as NPR's Ping Huang reports.
11: It's hard to study human brain diseases in live people without risking more damage. And it's hard to tell as much from human brains after they're dead. So Sergio Pashka at Stanford University has been trying to find another way.
12: There's been this quest of trying to build models of the human brain outside of the human body and then deploy them towards studying these devastating disorders of the brain.
11: Pashka and his colleagues have come up with the latest step by installing millions of human brain cells in living mice. It's not the first time they've tried this, but it's the most successful so far because they've made room in the mouse brains for human neurons to grow and connect. Step one in the process, Pashka says, was to genetically engineer mice that can't grow key parts of their brains. These mice aren't great at memory tasks or fine motor skills, but they're surprisingly functional.
12: You wouldn't be able to tell them when you look, actually, at these animals that they're lacking half of the volume of the brain.
11: Then they placed small clumps of lab-grown human neurons into the heads of these mice.
12: And it turns out that within a few days, the cell starts to divide. Within a few weeks to a few months, they will essentially grow, become vascularized, and largely take up the space that was present.
11: These mice, now with human brain cells, did better on memory and social tasks. And they responded to certain types of brain damage in a way that looked very human. After being deprived of oxygen, for instance.
12: They have issues of gait and of locomotion that are already reminiscent of what will happen in cerebral palsy.
11: That's a disease caused by oxygen deprivation around the time of birth. Pashka says there's a lot of ideas for what treatments might work.
12: So this new platforms allows us now to actually test some of these therapeutics firsthand.
11: The research is published in the journal Nature. Nita Farahani, a professor of law and philosophy at Duke University, served on a volunteer ethics panel that helped guide the work. She says the researchers used best ethical practices.
13: At the same time, what this brings us into is new gray areas and territory for which there are not clear ethical guidelines or norms.
11: The mice with a lot of human brain cells raise questions for her.
13: I personally don't know how to regard the chimera that has emerged. Do we treat it with greater ethical care than we treat traditional mice? I think probably so.
11: Perhaps by applying a higher standard to how the mice are treated or restricting what kinds of research are allowed. Hongkui Zhen is director of brain science at the Allen Institute in Seattle. She was not involved in this research.
14: I think it's really a powerful technology to study the human brain, human neurons, and how human circuits can form. But going forward in the future, there will be some considerations, if not concerns.
11: If researchers go on to try this on larger, longer living animals, like pigs or non-human primates, she says.
14: The human neurons could survive longer and they could form more functionally meaningful circuits.
11: Which means researchers could study human brain tissue that's older and more developed. But then scientists will have to ask themselves a more difficult set of questions, like how human and animal neurons interact and affect each other, and what it even means to be human.
14: I think the ethical issues become a lot bigger, more serious as well.
11: Ethicists say there is a need for more human-like models to study neurological disease and suffering. But the closer they get, the more they run the risk of being a little too close to human. Ping Huang, NPR News.

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1: This final note on the way out today, which honestly, on a day not involving the Federal Reserve raising rates, might have been higher up in the program. The Census Bureau clued us in this morning to retail sales for August, up a somewhat surprising 1.2%. Surprising because, first of all, as we know, consumers are a tad cranky, and also because those sales were down 0.5% in July. Our media production team includes Brian Allison, John Fokey, Montana Johnson, Drew Jostad, Gary O'Keefe, and Charlton Thorpe. Alex Simpson is the manager of media production. And I'm Kai Rizdahl. We will see you tomorrow, everybody. This is APM.
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5: Alzheimer's disease is uniquely terrifying to many people, in part because it gradually causes people to lose their sense of who they are. 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It becomes a disease that is very cruel in the way it captures your sense of self.
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7: Live from NPR News in Culver City, California, I'm Duane Brown. Americans will pay more for auto loans and credit cards following today's interest rate hike by the Federal Reserve. Rates will now go up by 0.25% due to stubbornly high inflation caused in large part by the Iran war, which has caused record high oil and gas prices. Fed Chair Kevin Warsh says the decision to raise rates was unanimous.
8: Consider the geopolitical landscape of shocks and uncertainty, and you begin to appreciate the resilience of the U.S. economy. Given that resilience and the potential for even greater performance, an attitude of optimism is exactly what I heard inside the FOMC these last 2 days.
7: It's the first time in 3 years that the central bank has raised interest rates. Another rate hike is possible later this year as affordability issues take center stage ahead of the midterm election. Federal student loan data shows 500 colleges and universities share one alarming distinction. At least 40% of recent students who borrowed federal money are not paying it back. NPR's Corey Turner reports.
9: The Education Department only recently started publishing schools' non-payment rates, meaning the share of a school's recent borrowers who are at least 3 months late on their loan payments. One pattern jumps out from the data. The nation's private for-profit schools had non-payment rates twice as high as public and private non-profit schools. And of the schools with the highest non-payment rates, where at least 40% of borrowers are struggling, the vast majority are, again, private for-profit schools, many of them marketing short-term career training to low-income students. Corey Turner, NPR News.
7: Stocks fell across the board on Wall Street today. You are listening to NPR News. The Ebola outbreak in the Democratic Republic of the Congo has claimed more than 3,500 lives. As NPR's Duri Buscarin tells us, it's the fastest-growing outbreak ever in the region, now spreading to a seventh province.
10: In a press briefing by the World Health Organization, officials said that despite the enormity of the outbreak, there are signs that the rate of transmission in some of Congo's hardest-hit provinces is starting to ease. Director of Epidemic Management, Dr. Maria Van Kerkhove, says that in some places where case numbers are increasing, it's because surveillance is getting better.
11: There has been a substantial scale-up across all of the pillars of the response, and we're starting to see the fruits of that labor.
10: With clinical trials for medications and vaccines underway, she says authorities have many months of work ahead of them. Duri Buscarin, NPR News.
7: Well, flash flood warnings are up in New Mexico, Arizona, Utah, and Colorado, with heavy rainfall forecast through Thursday. National Weather Service says widespread thunderstorms are expected over the coming days. Authorities reported three deaths on the Navajo Nation today following strong floodwaters. This comes just weeks after several hikers were swept to their deaths in the Grand Canyon by flash flooding. On Wall Street, stocks fell across the board after the Fed raised its key interest rate for the first time in 3 years. 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